0: real husband. He's a cultivator. He cultivates the ground of our home, and I get to flourish. What I mean is that he creates a space for in our home. We talk, we communicate, we are friends. There's room for me to grow. There's room for him to grow as well. There's acceptance in that growth, that we shift with one another. We may not understand what the other person is growing through, but we've made a commitment to be there. And that brings a level of safety that allows you to flourish. I know that this person, that my person is here for me. I can flourish. I feel safe enough to try different things, to explore my personality in ways maybe I didn't. I cried in my husband's arms for the first time after I was married to Jonathan. I never had that opportunity before. I always had to be the strong one. I was allowed to be soft with him. And that's what I mean. He just
1: that feels good.
0: Yeah, that feels very good to be able to do that.
2: I mean, I'm sitting here talking to two women, two wives. What makes a wife feel like she can flourish from her man? I mean, you said a lot of it. Is there anything you would add?
1: Everything that Cheryl said. And the first time I heard that word flourish in marriage was with Tony Evans.
0: Oh, yeah.
1: I remember him talking about the people around your table, your family, should flourish under your care.
0: Yes.
1: And man, that struck me like, I want that for our family. I feel like you do that, Dave. I think you give space for people to be who they are. You're safe, you're dependable, trustworthy, and all of that creates security.
0: It does.
1: And so as a woman, especially, and you aren't afraid of my strength, my bigness, my feistiness, but you're also like, you, in fact, you applaud it. You're happy that I'm strong.
2: Yeah.
0: Yeah.
2: I love it.
1: Not when it gets out of hand and it's directed at you.
2: Sometimes it gets out of hand.
1: But I think you create, and you still do it in our home, this safety, joy. People can be who God made them to be. Mm-hmm. We can be vulnerable.
0: Yes.
1: And I can tell you everything, and you're not insecure. I think that's a big thing.
0: That's a huge thing.
1: Yeah. Somewhere between the schedule, the responsibilities, and the routine, it's easy to forget why you enjoy being together. Weekend to Remember gives you that time back, away from everything competing for your attention, focused only on each other.
2: And right now through September 21st, registrations are 50% off, 2 for the price of 1. 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You know what I mean? You can pick whatever weekend you want, wherever you want. And you get the deal by just using the promo code SAVE50. That's SAVE50. Okay, now I got two wives in the room. How do you help your husbands flourish?
0: We might be the wrong persons to ask. It might be you need to answer that question.
1: Yeah, that's true.
2: But I mean, what comes to your mind first as wives? Do you think, man, I want him to flourish, so I want to what?
0: One of the things that comes to my mind that I hope that I do for Jonathan is I show him a great deal of admiration and respect. I appreciate what he does. And I let him know, I really appreciate who you are and I appreciate what you do. We have a culture of politeness in our family just by virtue of who we are. So even something as simple as please and thank you, excuse me, just honoring who he is as an individual, I think is very, very helpful to him flourishing. Admiring him is very helpful to him flourishing. Applauding him, much like he applauds me, is very helpful. I am not a bowler. I don't want to, my eyes glaze over when I see bowlers and bowling and all the things. Jonathan is an avid bowler. He loves it. So I applaud that. Oh, honey, your average is going up. That's wonderful. I don't know what it took to do that, but I'm grateful for it, you know. So just the little things, the same thing you would do for a friend. Man, we treat our friends so well, right? Why don't we treat our spouses as well or better than we treat our friends?
1: Yeah, I had a friend once say to me, like, I don't want to have to figure out how should I say this to my husband. I just want to say it.
0: Mm-hmm.
1: And I said, well, you don't do that with a friend
0: you
1: or
0: sure
1: even
0: don't.
1: A coworker.
0: You sure
1: you're thinking through and praying through, how should I present this?
0: Yep.
1: I said, so this is your lifetime partner who you love and care for more than anybody. So why wouldn't you take even more time to care about how you communicate to them? And I would agree. And the word flourish, I love that word. Sometimes I think of it as a vine. There's a psalm that talks about how we flourish like a vine.
0: Yes.
1: But I think for men,

0: I think of support. Mm-hmm. Like I think for me, Dave, all the things that Cheryl just said, that thank you, that admiration, the respect, being careful with how I communicate. I'm going to speak the truth, but I need to do it in a way that's still respectful. All those things. Would you add anything to that?
1: No, I mean, that's it. Yeah, I mean, when a man feels believed in, admired, you use that word, that's big. But on the other side, I know their wives listen and go, yeah, but my man's not respectable.
2: Admirable or respectable.
1: And I honestly don't admire some things. So how do you coach them to say there's truth that needs to be said as well? What's that look like? Yeah. I mean, I don't want to take this conversation somewhere else, but I'm thinking there's some
3: well,
1: wives listening.
3: Such a good
1: listening,
3: opportunity, you know? to speak to the wives.
1: So how
3: that
1: would
3: are
1: you help them with that guy?
3: One of the things that I would say is admire the things that are admirable and speak to the things that are not. And you speak to those things with love and humility, just like the word tells us, right? That we are to bear the infirmities of the weak, but we're to do these things in humility because we're going to be taken over as well. I always try to remember that Jonathan and I are on the same team. So one of the things that I pray is, God, what's the win-win here? What's the most helpful thing? I remember one time Jonathan had done something I had felt especially disrespected. And I had about 10 seconds to either blow up or make a decision to approach this as if invite him to the table for the conversation versus blowing up and building resistance in him. So I took a moment, went in and prayed, and then I waited. I waited until we were in bed together, and I approached it from communicating my intention first, because we judge ourselves based upon our intentions, but other people judge us based upon our impact on them. Yeah. So I had to communicate my intentions first so that the impact would be lessened, right? So he would receive it well. So what I said to him was, listen, I know your heart towards me. I know that you love me. I know these things to be true, but this thing happened and I felt disrespected by that. Can you help me understand what happened? Can you help me unpack this? And he apologized immediately. And I didn't realize that this was the impact on you. I'm so sorry.
0: Now you're hearing his intent.
3: Now I'm hearing his intent, right? Because I've invited him to the table so that we can reach the win-win together. I'm hearing his intent. And he said, and this will never happen again. And it has never happened again. That was probably early. That was pretty early on in our marriage. I want to say within the first 3 years or so. So I would say, communicate your intention first. Remember that you're on the same team. You're looking for the win-win, and that God is fighting for you. He's fighting for both of you as well. You want to fight with the Holy Spirit, not against the Holy Spirit, and approach him in humility.
0: Your wisdom and how you approach him is masterful. It's Holy Spirit driven.
1: I mean, help me understand. That's a great way to phrase it.
0: Because what happens when we don't approach it that way, let's say that you just didn't communicate anything. The devil can get a foothold. And so then you start wearing this cloak of resentment. And that's where it gets really tricky, where the enemy can kind of just whisper, like, he must not love you.
3: Absolutely.
0: And if you have any wounds from the past or triggers, things, it's just like poking it. And I think it's so important to go to God, to ask him, how do I do this? How do I approach it? How can I communicate? That was so wise. And as I'm listening to you, Cheryl, I'm like, it seems like you both learned a lot from your first marriages.
3: We did. We learned a lot from the failures.
0: That's what I
3: previously.
0: Mean.
3: Absolutely.
0: I think that's hopeful, because our listeners, we have so many that have gone through divorce. You're not just saying it, you're doing it. You both learned some things of, if we had to do it over again, let's put in some new applications of what we can do.
3: Absolutely. Let's put in some new applications. Let's not repeat the mistakes of the past. I think both of us, prior to getting remarried, we had done a lot of individual healing ourselves. That was
0: very helpful.
3: Absolutely important. I've watched my former spouse jumped into, he was married a month after our divorce, and you could see some of the lack of healing in how his relationship with our daughter ended, how it was, that was impacted and how it imploded. My husband and I, we individually, of course, without knowing that we would eventually be reconnect and be married, we just did the work. We did some hard work. And after we got married, we continue to do hard work. Today, we still do the hard work. I am not responsible for Jonathan's emotions. I can't manage him. I can only manage my own emotions. I can only manage my own impact beyond the tip of his nose. This is where control ends, at the tip of my nose. I can't control anything outside of that. So that's where I have to put in the work. That's where most of my prayer needs to be focused, right? Oh, my goodness.
0: All of us as women, our job is us.
3: Our job is us. That's good. I like that. Our
1: it's
3: job
1: true
3: is
1: for
3: us.
1: Men, too.
3: It's true for men,
1: not
3: too.
1: Not just women.
3: Yes, we won't leave you out. I'm sorry. You're a little outnumbered. I'm sorry.
0: As a woman, I can go into control.
3: Absolutely.
0: When I'm unhappy, like, I'm going to control the situation, and I'm going to make you do or say or be what I think you should be. And that is when things get really ugly.
3: Yeah.
1: If there's a listener, a woman or a man that's gone through a divorce, and you say, do the work. What's the work? What do they need to do before they don't know if they're getting remarried, but before they get remarried for sure, the next year, 5 years, 10 years, what's the work?
3: One of the first, I think, and most important things that you can do is work on forgiveness for real. Because if you don't, you're going to hamper your healing. You're going to hold on to offense. A root of bitterness can well up in your life. That is going to impact everything. Offense does not stay with you. It rolls over into every other area of your life. So work on forgiving the person. That doesn't necessarily mean reconciliation, but it does mean that you release them from a legitimate debt that they owe you, right?
1: What did that look like for you? Because I heard what you said.
3: Yes.
1: There was another woman.
3: Yes.
1: So that's hard.
0: Betrayal's hard.
3: Betrayal is hard. But man, I had an amazing community around me that helped me process through that. I wasn't spiritually bypassing it. I was going to God. I was doing a lot of David prayers, a lot of lamenting, like Jeremiah, like, okay, God, this hurts. This stinks. This is wrong. Yeah. You know, what are we going to do about this? Right? I am angry about this. I don't like this. Will you help me? One of the things that I found when I went to the Lord and just poured out my heart, I'm almost like a beggar, right? Mm-hmm. Like I'm just pouring out my heart. I need you, Father, is that he supplied himself and he blanketed me in so much peace. There is peace to be had when we pour our hurt and pain. He can handle the weight of our hurt and our pain and our tears, our tragedies, the failings, as much as he handles the weight of our worship. He can do both. So we can do both and give both to him. That is so important to do that. I would also say talk to a therapist as well, because we want to do the work so that when offense comes in the future, if we're remarried or just in relationship with people, we're not re-triggered or re-traumatized and we're not acting out of unhealed wounds. So go and talk to someone, you know, work through those things. And two other things that I would say actually that probably are surprising. The third is rest. Get some rest. You just went through a whole like upheaval of your life. That is huge. Give yourself the grace of pacing yourself. You don't have to rush to be okay. Just rest.
0: How do you do that? Sure. I have three kids and now I'm a single mom. How do I do that?
3: You can be functional and still rest in God. I can function and still find moments where God, I'm giving you my day. I'm just relying upon you. I'm giving you the fact that I have three kids. Would you carve out some moments for me to just have peace where I am not on, where I'm not mom, where I'm not dad. There are a lot of single dads out there where I'm not having to do something in the moment. Would you carve out that space for me? One of the best things I think that we can do is invite the power, the presence, and the intention of God into our daily lives. Just ask him. He will supply. It's his delight to give us the kingdom, his rule and reign in every area of our lives. And that includes the heart spaces as well. The fourth thing that I would say is have fun. Get together with some friends who make you laugh, have lots of fun, cultivate joy in your life, take up a hobby you've always wanted to, and, you know, squeeze out a moment. I know you're busy, you're tired sometimes, but squeeze out a moment to squeeze out some joy in your life. That will help you heal as well.
0: Yeah. One of the things I was thinking as you talk about that rest piece is, I mean, when your kids are young, it's hard to find rest. And I wouldn't be afraid to put a movie in and have your kids watch the movie.
3: Yeah.
0: But here's the thing that you need to do, because we're all so tempted. Our kids are watching a movie. I have a moment. And so what do? We either do all of these chores mm-hmm. or these things around the house, mm-hmm. or we sit and we scroll mm-hmm. on our phones. Mm-hmm. I would say if you put your kids in front of the TV, which we all do that, get some time with Jesus. Pull yeah. out your Bible and tell him. I love that you keep saying, pour your heart out mm-hmm. to God. Tell him all the things that you're hearing, because he hears those prayers mm-hmm. and he will fill you up more than any scrolling will ever do mm-hmm. or any. I know it feels good to get some dishes done or whatever, but that time with Jesus is critical.
3: If your mom is living, invite your mom over.
0: Yes.
3: She will likely do the dishes and wash the kids. So.
0: She might even play with them or whatever.
3: Yes.
0: But spend some time with Jesus.
3: And spend some time with Jesus, yeah. Yes.
0: I love that.
1: Yeah, and I would add, because I was the son, talk to your kids.
3: Talk to your kids.
1: About what's happening.
3: Yeah.
1: Help them verbalize what they're feeling. What a great day with Cheryl. And by the way, her book is called Waiting to Be Wanted, A Stepmom's Guide to Loving Before Being Loved. 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And guess what? We got her back tomorrow.
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0: Hi, I'm Todd Nettleton, and this is the Voice of the Martyrs Radio. In an East African village, a young boy returning from mosque heard about Jesus. He chose to leave Islam and follow Christ. When the boy's father heard about his son's decision, he became very angry and began to beat him. Other village members joined in, and the young boy was badly beaten. The boy was forced to leave his village. His father even said he would kill him because of his decision. A Christian worker offered help and shelter and provided the boy a safe place to live. Pray for persecuted Christians in East Africa and praise God for the faith of young believers like this boy.
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6: I'd say there's a lot of you in here that have never brought somebody to faith in Jesus Christ. 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
5: 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As always, I'm your host, Molly Vidovich, and we're so glad that you're with us for today's program. 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
6: The greatest asset of a military man is his ability to fight. Without that, all other assets, all other talents are ultimately useless. I share that because I want to talk about something that as Christians and as a church that we have to do well. Something which without it, regardless of how much we succeed at everything else, whatever talent we have as a church, whatever talents you have as an individual, whatever spiritual assets we have, without this one thing, everything else we do is useless. That one thing is make disciples. No matter how good we are at everything else, Summit Church, if we don't do that as a church and you don't do that as an individual follower of Jesus, you and we fail. We can raise more money than anybody's ever raised in the name of the kingdom of God and build great buildings. We can write great songs. We can have the best worship bands. We can have the biggest and best kids ministries and family ministries and college ministries. I can preach great sermons and write great books. But if we don't make disciples, we fail. If you have a Bible, I want you to open it to Matthew chapter 28. Matthew 28, it's the end of the Gospel of Matthew. We're going to be in verse 19 in a very familiar text. whenever I'm talking to somebody, when I'm discipling somebody, and I talk to them about how they discovered their particular role in the mission of God, because we all have a different role, and it's how God designed us. Whenever you want to discover your particular role, it's a combination of three things that you got to put together. One is your vocational skill. God made different ones of you differently. He didn't make you all to be vocational ministers, pastors like me. He gave you skills in dentistry, in business, in writing, and being a teacher, and as a mother, any number of things. We have this idea that if you're really spiritual and you really know God, you should go into ministry, and that's just not true. I've told you before, I am a professional Christian. That is my job. I'm a professional Christian. I get paid to be good. That's how my job works. You guys are good for nothing, you guys are awesome. But you're not all called to be pastors. You're given a vocation, and God uses that vocation to bless people. The second thing you factor in is your spiritual gifts. God gives, he breathes into you through his spirit, spiritual gifts that are manifestations of his spirit for the good of his church and for the propulsion of his mission in the world. You'll never really know your role in the mission of God until you know what that spiritual gift is. The third thing that you got to understand to grab a hold of the mission of God and your role in it is you got to understand the great commission that is given to every disciple of Jesus to make disciples. So that's what we're going to focus on primarily today, the commission to make disciples, because regardless of your vocation, regardless of your spiritual gifts, the Great Commission is given to you to make disciples, and you're supposed to use your vocation and use your spiritual gifts ultimately to that end. So what we're going to do is we're going to spend a few minutes showing you, I'm going to try to show you that discipleship is the core of the Great Commission, try to prove that for you, both for us as a church and for you individually. And then secondly, I would like to show you how it is that you can begin to make disciples if you're not, and if you are, how you can maybe do it better, okay? So number one, our first thing here, making disciples is the central element of the mission for every believer. Just want to try to prove that for a few minutes for every church and every believer. If you're not doing it, you're not doing what you're supposed to be doing. Matthew 28:19, the Great Commission reads like this: go into all the world and make disciples, baptizing them in the name of the Father, the Son, and the Holy Spirit, teaching them to observe all that I have commanded you. And behold, I am with you always to the end of the age. Now, you can't tell really easily in English, but the Greek word, there's three participles. And the first one is go, then there's baptizing and teaching. In Greek, when something's a participle, it's always pointing back to one kind of dominant controlling verb. Make disciples is the dominant verb that all the other participles play into. What does that mean? It means that, going, baptizing, and teaching are only good insofar as they contribute to the making of disciples. A guy named Robert Coleman wrote a book in 1962 called The Master Plan of Evangelism. He says this, I'm going to quote from a lot from it today. The Great Commission, is not merely to go to the ends of the earth preaching the gospel. The Great Commission is not to baptize a lot of converts into the name of the triune God, nor is it to teach them the precepts of Christ. It is to make disciples, to build men and women like themselves who were so constrained by the commission of Christ that they not only follow Jesus themselves, but led others to follow him too. The criteria upon which any church should measure its success. It's not how many new names are added to the role or how much the budget is increased, but rather how many Christians are actively winning souls and training them to win the multitudes. Most churches do not evaluate their success that way. You want to get a church to evaluate its success, and they'll tell you how many people attend on the weekend. They'll tell you how big the offerings are, how big the budget, how many facilities they have. Some will boast the number of baptisms they have, the number of conversions, the people that raised their hand and indicated they were trusting in Christ. But heaven does not celebrate any of those numbers. Not one of them. The only number that heaven celebrates is disciples. Did you know the word conversion only appears three times in the New Testament? A conversion only appears three times. That's celebrated. Listen to this. The word disciple appears 281 times in the New Testament. So what does the New Testament's focus on? It means that it is foolish for us to celebrate and brag about conversions when what heaven celebrates is disciples. You see, what it means to become a Christian is that you trust in Jesus as your personal Lord and Savior. That's conversion. But a true conversion leads to lifelong discipleship, which means you begin to pursue Jesus for the rest of your life and you do all that he has commanded you to do. I am not against counting numbers, Summit Church. You know that. And we talk about them all the time. Each number represents a soul. We rejoice in them. I just want to make sure we're counting the right ones. Because the ones that heaven celebrates are disciples. That priority that God gave to this church is disciple making, not attendance swelling, not budget, not baptisms. It's disciples. And disciples are people who make other disciples. That priority is not something that's just given to us. It's given to each of you for yourself, too, as a criteria. Every follower of Jesus has been given this responsibility to make disciples. You see, sometimes people read the Great Commission and they think, oh, well, of course, that's what the apostles do. That's what the church leaders do. That's their job. That's not true. I'll explain to you why. If the apostles were to teach other people everything that Jesus had commanded, would that not have included the command to make disciples? He didn't say, go teach them everything I have commanded you, except for this last command to make disciples. That's something just for you. No, the command to make disciples is the command to make other disciples. Everyone who follows Jesus is supposed to be a disciple maker. There are a number of other places I could point you to in the Bible. I'll give you just one more where Jesus says it in a different way. John 15:8. By this is my Father glorified, that you bear much fruit and so prove to be my disciples. How is God glorified in you? Is it because you sing the praise songs with your hands in the air and because you give a lot of money and because you know a lot of Bible verses? Well, maybe, but that's not how he's glorified here. You're glorified by the fact that you bear much fruit and that you have a lot of people that you are bringing into God's kingdom. Not a little fruit, by the way, much fruit. And doing so proves that you are a disciple, which means that if you're not bearing fruit, you have reason to question whether you're actually a disciple at all. Because see, things that are alive grow. Potent things multiply. So that's the question you need to ask about yourself. Are you bearing fruit? Are you bearing much fruit? Are you making disciples? Can you point to people in our church today who are here because of your direct influence in bringing them in? Can you point to people in this church that you are growing up into maturity in Jesus Christ? Because if you cannot point to those people, are you bearing much fruit? Are you doing the one thing that Jesus told us was essential for following him? You see, God's plan for how he would grow his church was not giving one guy a great preaching gift. It wasn't creating the best music that everybody would come to listen to. It wasn't having the church start a bunch of new creative programs that would attract families. And Jesus' plan was each individual believer making disciples of those around them. Robert Coleman again, when will the church learn this lesson? Preaching to the masses, although necessary, will never suffice in the work of preparing leaders for evangelism, nor can occasional prayer meetings and training classes for Christian workers do the job. Men, read that they're individuals. Individual men and women are God's method. God's plan for discipleship is not something. It's not a new book. It's not a new sermon series. It's someone. You are God's method for how he makes disciples.
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6: I'll tell you why this has been on my mind a lot recently, is we have an extraordinarily motivated church to go out and live on mission. We have numbers of you that have gone to different parts of the city to live strategically. Some of you have developed a burden for your workplace and you're praying for people there or on your campus. We have people in this church that right now are living overseas somewhere, and they did that because they thought it's a great way for to live in a place where the gospel is not known. And the question that I've been asking, and some of them have been asking me, is I'm not sure exactly what to do now that I'm here. Like, I'm doing this as I go live on mission, but I get here, I'm like, do I just, what, play your sermons loud in my cubicle? Do I, you know, put the Summit bumper sticker on the back of my car? It didn't seem to make much sense in Tokyo, but maybe that's the way to get the conversation. What do I do? Do you know what to do when you're around a group of people that are not believers, especially if maybe there's not a church nearby? Do you know how to make disciples? Because if I hadn't taught you to do that, then I fail as your leader. I want you to know what to do, and I want you to know how to do it. And I don't want all the different things that press in on us from life and church keep us from the one thing Jesus said we have to do. You ever have one of those days where you get up, and the moment you get up in the morning, it's like the day slams you in the face? Your kids, if you got kids, or they got some emergency need, you're taking care of that, and then your boss calls because there's something that's behind at work. It wasn't really your fault, but now it's your responsibility. So you get in there trying to take care of that, and then you get a bill from Time Warner Cable where they overcharge you by $600 on your cable bill, and you know that takes 7.5 days on the phone with somebody to work that out. And so you get to the end of the day, and you just collapse, and you feel so beat, and you were so busy, but you can't name a single thing that you did that day. Right? You ever had this happen? Like, not one thing on your to-do list. You were so busy, but not one thing that you needed to do that was on your to-do list actually got done. Right? Well, see, I don't want that to happen for you in eternity, where basically you go your entire life doing things that you feel like had to be done, and you stand before God, and the one thing he told you was the thing that was supposed to define you. You don't have anything to show for it because the had-to-do in life kept you from the must-do, the important thing to do. So I want you to know how to make disciples. In fact, let me give you a pretty radical thought here. God gives you your vocation, at least in part, as a platform and as a network of relationships through which you can make disciples. That's why God gives you your vocation. Now, in saying that, please hear me as you write that down. I am not saying that your work is not a good end in and of itself, because it is. If you're a dentist, you are blessing people by helping them have healthy teeth. And if you're an architect, you're building buildings for the glory of God and you're benefiting others. Whatever your work is a good end in itself. You're blessing others. And of course, when I talk about using your vocation as a platform to which you make disciples, I'm not talking about you doing anything inappropriate. Like if you're a public school teacher preaching to your kids all day, or if you're a doctor sitting by a bedside and, you know, whispering, Turner Burn, you know, or if you're a dentist with, got your hands in people's mouth and you're like, you know, I see some cavities in your teeth, but the real cavities are in your soul caused by sin. I'm not suggesting you do that, okay? What I am saying is that your profession naturally puts you into contact with people in your profession, other people that are more likely to listen to you than to me. Everywhere in the book of Acts, we see the gospel spreading faster through the hands of ordinary people than it does through the apostles. In the book of Acts, I showed you the apostles never, or maybe say rarely, in the book of Acts, the apostles rarely get anywhere with the gospel first. It's normal Christians who are carried on the wings of business that are the first people to take the gospel into new places. When we think about the worldwide spread of the gospel and the spread of the gospel into new places in the United States, it's not going to be me or a group of people that are full-time missionaries that are going to get that first. It's going to be you. That's why I told you that those of you who do not feel called to be full-time Christian workers, those of you who are not called to be professional Christians, you play a more strategic role in the worldwide spread of the gospel than those of us who are in vocational ministry. You are, according to the book of Acts, you are the tip of the spear. You are God's plan A, which is backwards to how most of us think about it, isn't it? You think I'm God's plan A, and you come in here and you give some money and support me as I lead the charge. It's actually the opposite way. That's why I sometimes have told you over the years, according to Ephesians 4:11, God gives pastors for the equipping of the saints for the work of the ministry. Who does the work of the ministry? The saints. My role is an equipper. That means when I became a pastor, this is what I tell you, I left the ministry. And that was frustrating for me. I got on the back line, here, frustrating. I go to work every day with a bunch of pastors. Most of the pastors are Christians. 85% of them, all right? But I don't live among unbelieving people in my workplace anymore. It wasn't like that in college. I lived around unbelieving people all the time. So I'm just not on the front line of ministry anymore like I used to be, but you are. I've explained to you that there are 40 miracles in the book of Acts, 40. 39 of them happen outside of the church. That means I've got access to 1/40th of the power of God because I work inside the church. And that's probably not a great interpretation technique, but you get the point. You've got access to 39/40ths of what God wants to do You're the tip of the spear, so here's my question for you. Have you ever seriously considered that maybe God gave you your skill? Medicine, athletics, teaching, business. Maybe he gave you that not just as a tool for making money. Maybe he gave it to you primarily as a platform for spreading the gospel. Have you ever thought about that? And are you doing that? All right, so let me shift here. Give you six things that need to be true of you if you're going to become a disciple maker. It's your responsibility. I mean, six things got to be true of you. How to become a disciple maker. Number one, this one might be the most important. You got to own the assignment. You just got to own it. This is probably the biggest obstacle is that you always feel like it's what God has told somebody else to do and you're not really good at it. And you got a bunch of excuses why you're not doing it. You, in fact, write this down. My job is making disciples. This is your job. Jesus gave it to you, and I know that for many of you, that makes you feel overwhelmed. But that's the good news. If you accept the assignments and you look to God, he promises that he'll actually do it through you. One of my favorite promises in scriptures where Jesus said, follow me, and I will make you a fisher of men. He didn't say, become a fisher of men and then come to me. He said, you just follow me, and I'll do the making, which means the moment I say, Jesus, I want to do this, I don't know how to do it, you make me a fisher of men. And then all of a sudden he puts me where he put Peter when he had Peter throw his nets in the other side. Remember he kept fish all night, caught nothing and pulled up nothing but water. And now Jesus says, now do this. And he puts it in and he pulls up enough that it makes his boat begin to sink. That's Jesus' promise for you. And if you'll come to a point where you own the assignment and say, Jesus, this is what you said. Now show me how to do it. He'll show you. I'd say there's a lot of you in here that have never brought somebody to faith in Jesus Christ. Never. And to be honest with you, that doesn't bother me. It doesn't bother me because I think this could be a brand new day for you where you say, Jesus, these promises are true, and I want to see you do this through me. The only ones that bother me are those of you who it doesn't bother you that you've never brought somebody to Christ. That's what bothers me. If you're here today and never brought somebody to Christ, this is an invitation for you to say, Jesus, this is your promise. This is what you said. You never command what you do not also supply. Show me how to do it. And don't hide, by the way. If you've never brought somebody to Christ, do not hide behind that, I'm just being faithful and God brings the result. No. Spurgeon said it best. He said, you know, I can understand a fisherman maybe going through a season where he doesn't catch fish, but no fisherman's ever going to be okay with that. And that fisherman, he says, if I'm that fisherman, I'm looking up to God and I'm saying, God, what's wrong with me? You promised this. Why isn't it coming true in my life? That's what you should do if you aren't bringing people to Christ. Number two, you got to understand the method. Understand the method, which is life on life. Jesus' method for discipling was not preaching a class. It was not taking them through a class. It was not getting them to read a book. It was life on life. Robert Coleman made this observation about Jesus in this book I've been quoting from. Listen, whether Jesus was addressing the multitudes that pressed upon him, arguing with the Pharisees who sought to ensnare him, or speaking to some lonely beggar along the road, the disciples were always close at hand to observe and to listen. Through this manner of personal demonstration, every aspect of Jesus' personal discipline of life was bequeathed to his disciples. Because see, look, one living sermon is worth 100 explanations. I'll tell you where I learned this from. My dad. My dad really came to Christ when I was 2 years old. We moved to a city in North Carolina, it was our first time in North Carolina, and my mom and dad were very cultural Christians. Had some church in the background, but weren't serious about it. They heard about this exciting new church that was growing, and so they went there, and sure enough, the guy could really preach, and God used his preaching to grip my mom and dad's heart. But my dad says it was not a single one of his sermons that really transformed my life. They caught my attention. So what transformed my life is he began to invite me to be a part of his life. He used to take me with him when he would go places, whether to preach or to share Christ with somebody. So probably the biggest impact was he invited me and three other guys to get together with him an hour before the service started on Sunday just to pray together. And he says, I can tell you 40 years later, I do not remember a single sermon he ever preached. What I remember was hearing him pray and how impacting the sermons were that he preached through prayer. Because one living sermon was worth 100 explanations on prayer. It was hearing him talk to other people about Jesus. It was hearing him talk to Jesus about other people. It was his life that transformed me, not his sermons. Our college ministry, who is exceptionally good at this, they say it this way, 75% of discipleship is informal. It's informal. That's how somebody discipled my dad, and my dad became a man of God who brought me up in the faith. That's how you'll disciple somebody else, is just opening up your life with people.
5: Jesus' method for reaching others was not just preaching to the masses or running to a special program. It was men and women personally sharing their lives, something we can all do. 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Greer. Our hope is never to just give you more information, but to help you know Jesus more deeply. And that's the heart behind this new Revelation Bible study that we'd like to share with you. Pastor J.D., what makes this Revelation study different from a lot of resources people may have seen from us before?
7: Well, like the book of Revelation itself, the goal of this study is not speculation or sensationalism.
5: Yep.
7: This study is designed to help you grasp the essential things that the Apostle John and Jesus are trying to communicate through the book of Revelation. It's,
5: right.
7: It's incredibly practical. Revelation, even though it has all these strange symbols in it, it is incredibly relevant to day-to-day life. Every week in the study, we're going to try to combine scripture with teaching, careful reflection, and then just really practical application. The focus stays on discipleship and what it means for your life today, what faithfulness looks like in a culture that has turned against, in many ways, the basic truths of the Bible, what it means to have endurance, how to really worship in the midst of uncertainty, and most of all, how to see Jesus clearly. We've shaped it so that it's intentionally approachable for individuals, for couples wanting to study together, for small groups, or for families sitting around the dinner table. We wanted to create a resource that would help people engage the book of Revelation on its own terms instead of feeling overwhelmed or intimidated by it. I think you'll find this helpful and encouraging. 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
5: 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I'm Molly Vidovich. 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
9: Think for a moment about the trying times parenting throws your way. If you're involved in youth ministry or some other activity with teenagers, think about the hard times you've encountered in that role. Can you say, like the Apostle Paul, "We proclaim him, admonishing and teaching everyone with all wisdom, so that we present everyone perfect in Christ. To this end I labor, struggling with all his energy, which so powerfully works in me." What role do you allow God to play? I know all too well from my own history and experience that I often fail to live in total dependence on God. I've tried to parent my own children and minister to other kids with my own efforts and willpower. I find myself tired, burned out, and defeated. 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We need His guidance in enabling every minute of every day in every area of our lives. Ask God to give you the gift of dependence on Him.
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0: 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What faith sounds like.
1: Everyone makes mistakes or bad decisions, sometimes serious ones. At the time, you might feel that there's no way back, but God can always make a way. Today on Turning Point, Dr. David Jeremiah illustrates this truth in the life of Jonah, who tried his best to leave God, only to find that God had never left him. From his series on Jonah, here's David to introduce his encouraging message, The Second Chance.
2: To me, this is one of the most encouraging sections of the book of Jonah, perhaps even of the Old Testament, especially for those of you who have gotten caught along the way getting out of fellowship with God. Maybe you made a big mistake and you wonder, is God finished with me? Well, Jonah deliberately defied God's command, ran away to another country, and God brought him back. And the Bible says here in Jonah chapter 3, and the word of the Lord came unto Jonah the second time. What happens from this moment on is one of the most remarkable recovery stories you will ever read anywhere. He went from being in the whale's belly in defiance of God to ultimately conducting one of the greatest revivals in the history of the world. Can you believe that? Because the Lord God gave him a second chance. And we're going to talk about that today from the third chapter of the book of Jonah. Don't miss any of this study. This is really exciting. Hey, the book of Jonah has been organized by us, and I put this together in a study guide. And you can get the study guide. Jonah, the Runaway Prophet Study Guide is now available. It will take you through every single lesson that we talk about here on the air. You'll get all the notes, all the outlines, all the scripture references. You'll be able to use this to go back through the book. I recommend you study it with your small group. Put it on your schedule. Make sure you don't forget it. Get every one of your students a copy of the study guide, and then meet together each week when you study and enjoy a very robust discussion about the runaway prophet. I hope you will do that. Well, here is part one of The Second Chance from Jonah chapter 3. Over a lifetime of writing and teaching, Lewis Smedes, who's one of my favorite writers, never got tired of pointing people to the grace of God. On one occasion, he said, grace is amazing because it works against the grain of common sense. Realistic common sense tells you that you're too weak, too harassed, too human to change for the better. But grace gives you power to send you on the way to being a better person. Plain common sense will tell you that you are caught in a rut of fate or futility, but grace comes along and promises that you can trust God to have a better tomorrow. For you, that is grace, and that is God's grace. There's no better news in all the world for those of us who know God than that we have a God who forgives and a God who is gracious. How many of you can say you're glad that God is a God who gives us a second chance? Can I get an amen to that? That is good news. And it's a good word for every one of us. And it's exactly the word from the scripture for today. I want to speak to you on the subject of the second chance. When I came to the first two verses of chapter 3, I just couldn't go on. I had to stop there and set up my tent for a couple of days and say, listen, we're going to talk about that for a whole Sunday. I felt like we needed to stop and talk about this wonderful truth, the God of the second chance. So Jonah 3, 1 to 2 says this. Now the word of the Lord came to Jonah the second time, saying, arise, go to Nineveh, that great city, and preach to it the message that I tell you. And those are some of the most helpful words in the whole Bible. The word of the Lord came to Jonah the second time. And everything Jonah had done, after all his running and resisting, God didn't give up on him. God spoke to him again the second time. What did he tell him? The same thing he told him the first time that he didn't do. If you're a student of baseball, you may remember the name of Ralph Branca. He was a fine pitcher for the old Brooklyn Dodgers, and he had many winning seasons. But you know, most people only remember him for one afternoon when he pitched to Bobby Thompson of the New York Giants in the final inning of the National League Championship. The Dodgers were ahead, and Branca's job was to protect the lead, but Thompson hit the pitch into the stands, and the Giants won the championship. In that moment, it felt like Branca's whole world collapsed with one swing of the bat. He had had a good career, but from that day on, people didn't ask him about his victories. All they wanted to know was, how did you feel when you threw that pitch? You might say, well, that's just baseball, but for him, it was more than a game. It was his whole life. It was his work, his reputation, his future, and it all seemed to unravel in one single moment. It made me think of something that happened when the goalie from Canada gave up a goal in overtime and the United States won the gold medal. And all I can think about is that goalie's going to remember that his whole life. He let them score the goal in overtime. Now, most of us are never going to make a mistake in public like that, but we understand the feeling. Our failure, even if it's just one bad decision, one season of our lives can start to define us. And we begin to wonder if there's any way back, if there's hope for us with God. Can I start again? Can the Lord ever use me after what I've done? That is why these words in Jonah are so precious to us. The word of the Lord came to Jonah the second time. The main message of this passage is simple and beautiful. We serve a God who gives a second chance. He's not finished with us when we fail. He's not done with us when we fall. And what he did for Jonah, he will do for you and for me. Now let's take a slice of this. First of all, looking at God's perspective on second chance. I'm here to tell you that if I understand anything about the Word of God, I understand this truth. The God I represent, the God who loves me and loves you, is a gracious God who gives his people the opportunity to start over. He is the God of the second chance. That is certainly true in the life of Jonah. For all practical purposes, Jonah could have believed he had ruined everything. What he did was not accidental. Jonah just didn't one day get up and do something he hadn't thought about. No, he had a clear command from God, and he did the exact opposite. He willfully, deliberately went in the wrong direction. He boarded a ship. He endangered the lives of pagan sailors. And sitting in the belly of that great fish, Jonah must have thought it was over. Even if he survived, he probably assumed God would never want anything to do.

of the second chance. Think about Moses. Did you know that in anger, Moses took the life of a man and spent 40 years on the backside of the desert? But God restored him and used him to deliver Israel. Moses became the greatest lawgiver in history. The words that he wrote in the law that he got from God have become the jurisprudence of nations from that day until now. A man used mightily after a terrible failure. And then think about David. This one really kind of astounds us all. He committed adultery and he arranged the death of an innocent man. By human standards, we would say he was finished. Yet through repentance and God's forgiveness, he was restored. And after his sin, he still ruled the kingdom. He planned the temple. He wrote many of the Psalms that comfort God's people to this day. God judged him, but God did not abandon him. Think of the prodigal son. We know that story well. He wasted his inheritance and ended up in a pig pen. When he came to his senses, he returned home. He expected rejection, but his father instead ran to meet him, covered him with kisses, and restored him as a celebrated son. And here's one we all know about, Peter. He denied the Lord three times. Yet after the resurrection, Jesus recommissioned him three times. And the man who failed so publicly became the preacher of Pentecost. And then there's John Mark, not so well known as the others, but he abandoned Paul on a mission field, later became useful for ministry. Failure did not have the final word in his life. Here is the great lesson. Failure does not have to be final unless we allow it to be. God is more willing to give people a second chance than most people are willing to give people a second chance. But second chances do not mean that sin has no consequence. Every one of these people paid a price. Still, God brought them to a place where he could use them again. I want you to notice the way he dealt with them all. First of all, Moses had to go through a period of separation. He put Moses out in the desert, away from his people, away from everything that he knew. Moses ended up raising his family out there, and he became a shepherd. Here was this man who would become the greatest leader of Israel, and yet he was on the backside of the desert tending sheep, cut off from everything that seemed important. Moses wasn't really called to be a shepherd. He was called to be a leader, but God separated him from everything and gave him a long season to think about his life. And then there's David. With David, God worked in a different way. The process he used was confrontation. You know, David had done all those terrible things we talked about. And he kept on living as if everything was fine. He never came clean. And then one day, God decided to deal with him and spoke to David's preacher. You want to be careful when you're in trouble. And God speaks to your preacher about you because you're about to find out what he wants. So God sent Nathan to David. And Nathan was a wise prophet. He knew how to reach this man's heart. He told David a story about a little lamb that was stolen. It was so powerful. And when David heard it, he was filled with anger. And he said, whoever did that deserves to die. Nathan stuck his bony finger in David's face and said, thou art the man. Oops. Caught. Sometimes the second chance comes only after confrontation, because until you face what you've done, there can't be any new direction. If you keep going the way you're going, you're going to get where you don't want to be. God used confrontation on David. So Moses' plan was separation. David was confrontation. The prodigal son was desperation. The prodigal took his money to the far country, spent it all on wild living, and when we finally see him, everything is gone. His money, his food, his friends. He's slopping around with the hogs, and suddenly he comes to himself and realizes what his choices have done to him, and he is desperate. And he says, these servants have more than I have, and he decided to go home. And he went back and confessed. Sometimes God allows you to go down to zero, end up with nothing. No assets, maybe. No place to live. He used desperation.

0: operation on the prodigal, isn't it interesting how he uses these different methods on different people? Peter, I love this one. Peter, he got a demonstration. God put together an entire drama to deal with Peter. He set up the whole scenario ahead of time and even gave Peter an audio signal. Jesus said, before the night's over, you're going to hear the rooster crow after you've denied me. And Peter said, that ain't going to happen. And the Lord said, the rooster will tell you when it's done. Peter denied him, the rooster crowed, and Peter knew the jig was up. The Bible says he went out and wept bitterly. God used a demonstration to show Peter what he had done. And then there's John Mark. Remember, I told you he's not as famous as the others, but he was the friend of Paul's, and he turned his back on him. If God had used the same method on John Mark that he used on David or these others, he would have blown him out of the saddle. He would have never recovered. But you know what God did? He brought along a guy by the name of Barnabas. And Barnabas said to John Mark, come on, man, you're going with me. We're going to get you back on the right path. And sometimes people are so overwhelmed by failure that they need someone to believe in them again. And Barnabas did that. Some need a hard confrontation like David. Others need a gentle encouragement like John Mark. And then, of course, here's the star of our story, Jonah. Let me go back over this. Moses was separation. David was confrontation. The prodigal son was desperation. Peter was demonstration. John Mark was affirmation. And Jonah was isolation. God used isolation on him. He put him in the belly of a fish with no one to talk to. Nothing to distract him, just time to think about what he had done. Every one of those people received a second chance, but not before God dealt with them in a personal way. Do you know that God might be dealing with some of you? Maybe he brought you here to hear this message, and he's dealing with you about your life. Maybe you've messed up, and you think that no one's going to help you, or there's no chance, but I'm here to tell you, God is the God of second chances. And he brought you here to deal with you, and you don't want to resist him because he wants you to come back. That's good. The door to that second chance involves something like this, something that brings you to a place of recognition and repentance. So we've looked at God's perspective on the second chance. Let's now look at our response. What do we do when we know that we've taken the wrong turn and we've gone down the detour instead of the main road? Recognition is the first thing. You have to accept what you've done. You say, well, Pastor, that's obvious. Well, it's not that obvious to most people. One thing I've realized more and more, especially when talking to people who get into trouble, is that many of them will not fully face what they've done. The human mind is very skilled at protecting us from painful truths about ourselves. We build explanations and mental defenses that shield us from guilt or shame. It is remarkable how people can live in a kind of false reality, seeing things not as they really are, but as they wish they were. Until you recognize the truth about your situation, it will not get better. In the Bible, when the prodigal son came to himself, it means he finally saw his life clearly. King David had a similar moment. After being confronted about his wrongdoing, he simply said this. He said, I have sinned against the Lord, 2 Samuel 12:13. That was his moment of truth. No excuses, no deflection. The Bible says, he who covers his sins will not prosper, but whoever confesses and forsakes them will have mercy. 1 John 1:8-9 says, if we say that we have no sin, we deceive ourselves, and the truth is not in us. If we confess our sins, he is faithful and just to forgive us and cleanse us from all unrighteousness. There is usually a moment like that for all of us, a moment of recognition. After everything that has happened, we finally admit that what we have really done is wrong, and we accept that truth. Then, after recognition, usually there's some remorse. Luke 22:62 says that Peter went out and he wept bitterly when he realized what he had done. That moment came after he denied even knowing Jesus. When it finally hit him, he broke down. I'm not saying that you have to shed a certain amount of tears to experience God's grace, but I am telling you that just about everybody I know who goes through this process reaches a point of deep sorrow. There comes a moment when the full weight of what has happened in their life settles on them. The excuses fade, the reality becomes clear, and they are filled with remorse. The Apostle Paul wrote, "Godly sorrow produces repentance, leading to salvation. Not to be regretted, but the sorrow of the world produces death." Recognition opens the door. Remorse usually walks through it. And then there's repentance. Let me talk about this because it's so misunderstood. Repentance is something deeper. It is facing what you have done, measuring it by God's standards, and saying, "I will not continue in this. I'm turning around." It is not just feeling bad. It is choosing a different direction. And in the Bible, the word translated repent literally means to turn or change direction. In the ancient world, if you were traveling on a road and you asked someone, "Am I going the right way?" they might say to you, "No, you need to repent. You need to turn around." That is the picture behind repentance. It means to stop going one way and begin going another way. Spiritually, repentance means coming to God and saying, "I have sinned, I ask for your forgiveness, and I am turning away from this sin and turning towards you." Acts 3:19 says, "Repent therefore and be converted, that your sins may be blotted out." It is a change of mind that results in a change of direction. Repentance is almost a lost word in our culture. We don't hear it very often. But there cannot be restoration without repentance. There is no real change until you admit that what you are doing is not acceptable to God and you commit yourself to go a different way. People sometimes ask me to pray for them while continuing in something they know is wrong. For example, someone might say, "Would you pray for me? I'm in a relationship that is not right." Sometimes it involves another person who is already married. I tell them, "I'm not going to pray for you. I'm not going to pray for you unless you repent." "What do you mean? Are you willing to end the relationship?" If the answer is no, then prayer isn't the issue. Prayer is not a substitute for repentance. Psalm 66:18 says, "If I regard iniquity in my heart, the Lord will not hear me." You cannot ask God to bless what you are unwilling to surrender. You can't keep doing what you know is wrong and say, "God, would you help me?" No, he's not going to help you do that. Repentance means you come to the place where you see clearly that what you have done is wrong and you turn from it toward God. That is what repentance means. Nothing more, nothing less. So there is recognition and there's often remorse and repentance. Sometimes that's followed by a time of reflection. If you study all of these illustrations from the Bible, you'll discover an interesting thing, that there usually is a parenthesis between the time of repentance and the time of restoration. It takes a while for the soul to heal, and the souls of those who have been hurt to heal, and for trust to be reestablished. And then finally, after recognition, remorse, repentance, and reflection comes reassignment. Do you remember what God said to Jonah after Jonah ran from God and experienced discipline? And the word of the Lord came to Jonah the second time, and he said, "Arise, go to Nineveh, that great city, and preach the message that I will tell you." Does that sound familiar? It should, because that's what he told him before, that he didn't do. God did not discard Jonah. He sent him again. And what did Jesus say to Peter? Listen to this. This is so encouraging. When they had eaten breakfast, Jesus said to Simon Peter, "Simon, son of Jonah, do you love me more than these?" And he said, "Yes, Lord, you know that I love you." And he said, "Feed my lambs." And he said to him again the second time, "Simon, son of Jonah, do you love me?" And he said to him, "Yes, Lord, you know that I love you." And he said to him, "Tend my sheep." And he said to him the third time, "Simon, son of Jonah, do you love me?" And Peter was grieved because he said to him the third time, "Do you love me?" And he said to him, "Lord, you know all things. You know that I love you. And Jesus said to him, feed my sheep. Would you notice, Peter denied the Lord three times, and Jesus recommissioned him three times, just to make sure that he didn't lose the truth, that he wasn't done with him. There was restoration, there was responsibility. Peter was recommissioned, and he had another opportunity to serve God. Don't you really resonate with these stories? There's none of us who can look back over our record and say, we could have been better there, we should have done this then. And does God get upset with us when we don't do it the way he wants us to do it? No, he gives us another chance. God is a great teacher, and he wants us to be a part of his plan, and he will help us do that any way he can. Sometimes he'll use a whale, and as we'll learn a little bit later on, sometimes a worm. He doesn't have anything outside of the boundary of his tools when he's dealing with his people. Tomorrow we'll take the second part of this second chance, and I hope you'll be with us then. This just gets, as my friends sometimes say, gooder and gooder. It gets better and better. And I know that you're going to want to be part of the finale of this third chapter of the book of Jonah. Be sure and join us tomorrow right here on this good station. Don't forget to order your calendar during this month. This is the only time it's available. 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You know what it is. We'll see you next time. 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
3: Francois Rahini was surprised to learn that once foster kids turn 18, they age out of the system. They're released into the world. Some have nowhere to go or live, becoming homeless and turning to drugs or alcohol or even prostitution. Francois was in the restaurant business and wanted to do something to help. He started the La La Land Kind Cafe. It's a coffee shop, and he hires former foster kids who have aged out of the system to work there. He mentors them in all areas, in business, their personal lives, and their relationship with Jesus. He looks at them as his kids and helps them flourish. He thinks success shouldn't be measured by how much money you make or product you sell, but rather by the positive impact you make on someone's life.
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0: Have you ever known someone whose life commanded respect? The kind of person a room grows quiet to hear? Job was such a man. And then, in a single season, everything was stripped away. How does a person hold steady when the applause turns to mockery, when the blessings of yesterday become the burdens of today? On this Thursday edition of Insight for Living, Chuck Swindoll continues in Job chapter 29, showing us how reflecting, rehearsing, and reaffirming can carry us through our darkest valleys. He titled his message, "The Passionate Testimony of an Innocent Man."
1: Every once in a while, there comes across this earth scene certain people who capture our attention and have a command of life, and we long to be near them. He says in verse 25, "I chose a way for them and sat as chief and dwelt as a king among the troops, as one who comforted the mourners." One man writes, "This verse encompasses every aspect of his role in the community, from leading the council in peaceful times to guiding the people through crisis and caring for the unfortunate. He inspired the whole community." But now, look at the opening of chapter 30. But now. But now. And maybe Job stands, pulls back the sleeve of his robe, and exposes the boils running with pus. His lips are cracked and bleeding. His tongue is parched. His body is gaunt. The lines are on his face. And he says, "But now those younger than I mock me." Verse 9, "Now I have become their taunt." In verses 1 through 11, he says, "There is no great honor from men as there once was." You can read it for yourself. "I have become even a byword to them, and they abhor me and stand aloof from me." Look at the next one. "And they do not refrain from spitting at my face." This is the one they once sat with in silence and listening to, and now I mean nothing to them. "I am a diseased piece of humanity. I am a thing of shame." Verse 15, "Terrors are turned against me. They pursue my honor now as the wind. My prosperity has passed like a cloud." No longer great blessings from God, verses 16 to 23. At night, verse 17, "All the nights, at night, it pierces my bones within me, and my gnawing pains take no rest." One night is followed by yet another miserable night. "And the benevolence that I once extended to the needy is not extended to me." There's none of that that comes my way. That's in verses 24 to 31. Verse 24, "Yet does not one in a heap of ruins stretch out his hand, or in his disaster, therefore, cry out for help. Have I not wept for the one whose life is hard? Was not my soul grieved for the needy? When I expected good," meaning good in return, "evil came." You had that happen? "When I found myself in need, having reached out to others, no one reached back." Verse 27, "I am seething within and cannot relax. Days of affliction confront me. I go about mourning without comfort." Roy Zook writes in his fine work on Job, "Job concluded his plaintive rehearsal of his present remorse by stating that his joy had turned to grief, his harp and flute, instruments of expressing joy, now played only funeral dirges in accompaniment to people weeping in grief." I don't want you to miss that. Look at the end of chapter 30. "My bones burn with fever, therefore my harp is turned to mourning and my flute to the sound of those who weep." This instrument made for playing as people dance and celebrate. And this instrument, the flute, with its lilting, beautiful sounds, now playing in the minor key. You know what I thought of? I thought of the bagpipes in New York City. I thought of the streets where there had been at one time dancing, and the light steps of those on Easy Street, moving about the financial center, not of our nation, but of our world. And now the sound, the whine of the bagpipe as funeral after funeral after funeral passes by. Job says, my harp, my flute provide instruments for those who weep, music for those who weep. I want to show you a psalm. Look at Psalm 137. It's really worth a look. Turn from Job 30 to Psalm 137. Every psalm has its context, its birthplace. This song was born in mourning. The Jews who are represented in this song with the pronoun we, the psalmist was one of them, as he writes. The Jews have been taken captive. Babylon has come in and destroyed the city of Jerusalem. Zion lay in ruins, and the Jews en route to Babylon are making their way back. And the psalmist writes a song with this funeral dirge kind of theme. 137 begins, by the rivers of Babylon, there we sat down and wept. When we remembered Zion, upon the willows in the midst of it, we hung our harps, for there our captors demanded of us songs, and our tormentors mirth, saying, sing us one of those songs of Zion. Can you just hear the sarcasm? Break out one of those great psalms you love to sing. Sing for us now. They were as silent as you're sitting at this moment. And he adds, how can we sing the Lord's song in a foreign land? It's as if you and I were taken captive this next week and marching toward the place where we will be imprisoned. One of our captors said, sing us one of those church songs. Harmonize, blessed assurance, Jesus is mine. Let's hear that one. How about, and can it be that I should gain an interest in the Savior's blood? Sing that one, written by Wesley. Sing that song. And a mighty fortress is our God. We'd hang our instruments on the willow. You can't sing the Lord's song in a foreign land. Interesting thing about the suffering that I have seen in hospital rooms and bed chambers of the dying. I never hear songs. I hear prayers, but the song is gone. That's Job's point here. My harp that once played this, the great songs our family loved to sing, and the flute, no longer. Now, right about now, if those friends are listening, and I have a feeling they were, they're thinking, Job, from what you had, where your steps were bathed in butter, to where you are, no longer with a song, days of affliction that confront you, crying out for help and no one coming to your rescue, Job, there has been a reason. You are guilty. So Job writes this 31st chapter, and he lists one example after yet another that says, not guilty. I've reflected on past glory. I've rehearsed my present misery. But I want to tell you, I have every reason to reaffirm my present integrity. My integrity is intact. And he lists several examples. Verses 1 to 12, there have been no sensual secret sins of sex in my life. Verses 13 to 23, there has not been an abuse of power, taking advantage of those who were in need or those who were helpless. 24 to 40, I have not compromised my integrity even before God in my private life, my private world. Look at the examples. I have made a covenant with my eyes. How then could I gaze at a virgin? There's been no lust. Verse 3, is it not calamity to the unjust and disaster to those who work iniquity? Does he not see my ways and number all my steps? And there's been no lying. If verse 5, if I have walked with falsehood, my foot has hastened after deceit. Let him weigh me with accurate scales. Let God know my integrity. There have been no lies. I've told no lies. There has not been adultery. Verse 9, if my heart has been enticed by a woman or I have lurked at my neighbor's doorway. It's not true. I've not done that. Verse 11, for that would be a lustful crime, says Job. Moreover, it would be an iniquity punishable by judges. There's no guilt there. There's no oppression. Verse 13, if I have despised the claim of my male or female servants, my slaves, when they filed a complaint against me, what then could I do when God arises and when he calls me to account? What will I answer him? Did not he who made me in the womb make him, meaning the servant, and the same one fashion us both in the womb? If I have kept the poor from their desire, or have caused the eyes of the widow to fail, or have eaten my morsel alone, and the orphan has not shared it, all the way through this, I have circled the word if. It appears over a dozen times. If this is true, it is an oath saying, if these things are true, may God reveal it and cast me down, take my life even. If this is true, then I am guilty. But his whole point of the oaths, one after another, is not guilty, not guilty. This is not true of me. And so toward the end, he says, verse 33, have I covered my transgressions like Adam and by hiding my iniquity in my bosom? The implied answer is no. So that at the fevered pitch of verse 35, he says, oh, that I had one to hear me. Behold, here is my signature. That's an unusual statement found very rarely, if anywhere else, in the scriptures. At the end of Galatians, Paul says that he's taken up the pen and he's writing in his own hand. But here, there's a signature. Job says, I sign the document. All of these oaths that I've taken, these words I swear before God, I sign these and let God read them. Let the Almighty answer me and the indictment which my adversary has written. Surely I would carry it on my shoulder and would bind it to myself like a crown. I would declare to him the number of my steps like a prince. I would approach him. He longs for someone to hear him. See how he puts it? Verse 35, oh, that I had one to hear me. He's defending himself in this courtroom. And those who are a part of the jury are all frowning. And Job says, you may think that this is not true, but I stand on these statements. And if there's any evidence you can use against me, bring it up and let God judge. And there is none. I think he says at this point, the defense rests. The defense rests. As I've had time to think through these three chapters, and you've been very patient to listen to one after the other, I think there's a lesson in each of the chapters for all of us. And I think there's something for today, even now, in our lives. Here's the first, chapter 29, as he looks back on the blessings. Reflecting on past blessings gives us reasons to rejoice. Reflecting on past blessings gives us reason to rejoice. I would encourage you who are still rearing your young to teach them how to do that and to practice that often. Mealtime is a great time to reflect. It's a great time to look back, even on a day, and to count the blessings, like David did in Psalm 103. Bless the Lord, O my soul, and all that is within me. Bless his holy name. Bless the Lord, O my soul, and don't forget one of his benefits, who heals all your diseases, who forgives all of your sins. And the list goes on down through verse 12, verse 13. As far as the east is from the west, so far has he removed our transgressions from us. He's reflecting on his past blessing. That's why I've always loved Thanksgiving. First of all, I love it that it's not called Thanksgiving. I like it that it's Thanksgiving. I love it that we can think back, and invariably we do that at Thanksgiving, and we just call to mind the blessings from our God over the past, and we all have them. It's just easy to let the present misery eclipse the past memory. So I suggest we start with a memory and think back. Don't let yourself get caught in the trap of mentioning the things that did not work out well or have not been solved or resolved. Go to the blessings. There will be many. That makes us rejoice. It lifts our spirits. It keeps us from becoming negative as we reflect on the good of the past. Now, chapter 30, where Job rehearses. Rehearsing present trials forces us to swallow our pride. And if there's something we need to swallow, it's our pride. Pride goes with a jaded culture. Cynicism feeds on pride. We look down at others because we see ourselves as better. I suggest that we rehearse the present trials we're going through and allow them appropriately to cut us down to size. George MacDonald, in a fine novel titled The Curate's Awakening, writes this: sometimes a thunderbolt will shoot from a clear sky, and sometimes into the life of a peaceful individual without warning of gathered storm, something terrible will fall. And from that moment, everything is changed. Perhaps you are there, or you have been there recently, and everything has changed for you. You once knew a delight you no longer know. Allow that to humble you. Allow pride to take a back seat. Face the fact that you, like Paul, when he was given the thorn in the flesh, have been given this so that you would not be lifted up above what is appropriate. In fact, Paul says twice in 2 Corinthians chapter 12, verse 7, that he was given this thorn, listen, to keep me from exalting myself. And then at the end of the verse, 2 Corinthians 12, 7, he repeats the same words, to keep me from exalting myself. What better use of current trials than allowing them to humble us? And goodness knows, humility would wear well on most of us. A few of you have it, but you are rare. And you probably walk in humility because you have learned or are learning from your trials. Reflecting on past blessings causes us to rejoice. Rehearsing present trials forces us to swallow our pride. Now the third, reaffirming our commitment to integrity strengthens us with confidence and courage. Reaffirming our commitment to integrity strengthens us with confidence and courage. The thing I love about Job is he's not defeated in chapter 31. Not proud, but he's not defeated. He, in fact, has the confidence and courage to say before God, if this is true, if that's true, if you find any of that, you strike me. Because he knows in his heart, his integrity is intact. By the way, we all had a good laugh over the story from my book. Not my book, but Carter's book. And it's a good place to come back to. Would you have tossed the envelope of $10 million in the grave? Don't answer out loud. Isn't it amazing how creative we get when it's an opportunity to put $10 million in our pocket? Oh, that's what he would have wanted. If he were in his right mind, that's what. Integrity says you keep your word. You do as you say you will do. And if you fail at that, you apologize and you make it right. You say, Chuck, you drive a pretty hard bargain. This is almost impossible to... I've never said it's possible for us to pull it off in ourselves. It's not about what we're able to do. That's why we need Christ. We can't live like this. You think I'd put that $10 million in the grave in my own flesh? Are you kidding? I'd be the most creative guy in the group. I mean, I got great sources where that money could be put to wonderful use. We get this church out of debt if I gave that $10 million. But in our flesh dwells no good thing. That's why there was a cross, because we can't somehow, by our own bootstraps, pull ourselves up to become good enough to impress God. Nothing in my hands I bring, simply to your cross I cling. And that's why you're surrounded by all sinners, but some of them have peace, and others of you don't. Peace comes into our lives when Christ comes in. I want to talk to you about that. Let's bow your head. Will you do that? Chances are good that much of your life is spent around Christians. Maybe a few of you are not normally around many Christians, but most of us spend a lot of our lives around Christians. They are not our standard. Other Christians will let us down. Other Christians are like we are, sinful. The difference is, when they die, they're going to heaven, forgiven. And if you're without Christ, not a Christian, when you die, you will not. So this is sort of like planning ahead. Let's call it. Some of the benefits come right now. You gain control over your tongue more than you ever had before. Your temper takes a back seat. It affects your response to life's trials. And a half dozen other things I could mention, but the best of all is you're prepared to die when you give your life to Christ. And that brings confidence and courage for living. The cross of Christ is the place where the price for your sin was paid in full. So in order for you to know God personally means you need to make a journey through the cross, or the message of the cross. He died that you might live forgiven and secure, whole and empowered. It comes all as a free gift where you believe in Christ alone by faith alone. No need to beg you. The work of the Spirit is engaged right now. He does the begging. He does the pleading. He does the changing. But I invite you to Christ, and a new life will begin for you. Somehow, Lord, I'm led to pray for those who are on a journey toward death. It may be their physical condition. It may be the doctor's recent diagnosis. For whatever reason, they're close. And I pray for those souls nearest the gate. And now also, Lord, I pray for those in great health who think they'll live forever. And I pray that you would bring them face to face with the reality of their destiny, that you will use these words that have come tumbling out of an ancient book to help us reflect and rehearse and reaffirm what is true. Thank you for working in the lives of those without your Son. We leave them to you. I would ask that you'd keep them miserable and restless and unable to sleep and unable to even get along until they find a sense of peace and rest and relief at the cross. Thank you, Father, for your mighty work and for your word that instructs us in the truth. Help us now to live it in a new way this week by your power and for your glory. For I ask it in the name of Christ, our Savior. Amen.

Reflect, rehearse, reaffirm. Three simple movements that carried Job through his darkest days. First, remembering God's past blessings. Second, honestly facing present trials. And third, standing firm in a commitment to integrity. Chuck Swindoll has reminded us that none of this is possible in our own strength, which is exactly why there's a cross. So take a moment to let that truth settle in. And stay with us because I'll tell you about some resources that will help you take your next steps in your journey of faith. Here at Insight for Living, we know you may come to this daily program with complicated problems that seem impossible to solve. In fact, maybe you're frustrated right now. You're stuck, you're confused, and you're mulling over your problems all day long. 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When we're suffering, our friends have a lot of opinions. I'm Bill Meyer. 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

0: Hi, I'm Todd Nettleton, and this is the Voice of the Martyrs Radio. 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May their faith remain strong, and may the gospel continue to spread.
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You know, we all need a vacation, but we don't take a break from grace. 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Be gracious, be patient, be love in motion. 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

Not every situation needs an immediate response. So today, pray before you react. Here's some wisdom from Psalm 46, verse 10. Be still and know that I am God. Before reacting today, pause long enough to pray. A disciple tip from Christian 105.7.

integrity matters most when dishonesty would be easier. In other words, tell the truth, even when it costs you something. Ephesians 4:25 reminds us, each of you must put off falsehood and speak truthfully. 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
1: With school back in session and the fall school sports season in full swing, I want to take a minute to get you thinking about a health issue related to kids and sports. As parents, we need to be diligent about ensuring the physical safety of our kids and their bodies as it relates to concussions. God made the brain to be a complex organ. In recent years, experts have been sounding the alarm about the short and long-term damage that concussions can do to the brain. A study in the journal Pediatrics suggests that the effects of a concussion may last longer than previously thought, a reality we should consider when we are pondering when to get our kids back on the field. Some concussions take months rather than a few weeks to heal. It takes longer if the athlete has had a prior concussion. In a day and age when we value athletics and on-field achievement perhaps too much, think about the long-term effects that today's decisions might have on your kids.
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0: When you're not sure what to pray, let the music lead.
1: If you had to ask me what's my favorite chapter in the Gospels, I would say Matthew chapter 6, because Jesus packs so much into this chapter. It's almost all red letters. Tim, he teaches the Lord's Prayer. He talks about fasting, going into your inner closet, in your heart, you know, and not being a hypocrite, talking about what it means to give to the poor. And then he starts talking about anxiety, fear, worry. And he says, don't be worried. Look at the birds of the air. Look at the flowers in the field. If God takes care of them, how much more will he take care of you? The most used phrase in the Bible is don't be afraid. Jesus even says later in scripture, in this world you will have trouble, but I leave you my peace. So my hope for you as you hear this song is you're reminded by Jesus that everything's going to be all right.

The light isn't yours. You just keep the lamp. Keep the wick trim and let Him do the shining. A Lighthouse Moment from Christian 105.7.

Do you notice the person in front of you? Jesus was never too busy to see people. Philippians 2:4 reminds us, not looking to your own interests, but each of you to the interests of others. Slow down today and really notice someone. A disciple tip from Christian 105.7.

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1: God gave Maggie Malone an unusual platform. She throws the javelin. She's been a collegiate champion, an American champion, and made two Olympic Games. But her identity is not attached to the scoreboard. It's found in Christ. She realized her calling just before the Olympic trials. She learned her brother, Matt, had taken his life. She wanted to come home, but her parents told her to stay. Oh, she cried, prayed for strength, and put it in God's hands.

0: Before her first throw, she muttered, "This one's for you, Matt," and then broke the American record. When interviewed, she gave all the glory to Jesus, and the crowd erupted. The reporter whispered, "I think you just discovered your mission." Maggie realized why God gave her this ability, and she's using it to bring him glory.
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Let me encourage you today to pray simply and honestly. God isn't impressed by words. He responds to faith. In Psalm 62:8, it says, "Pour out your hearts to Him." Talk to God like you would a trusted friend. A disciple tip from Christian 105.7.

Here's a disciple tip from Christian 105.7. Be a peacemaker. Peace doesn't happen by accident. It's chosen. Blessed are the peacemakers. That's what Jesus says in Matthew 5, verse 9. Be bold. Be a disciple of Christ. Take the first step to resolve a tension.

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Connection to Jesus, well, that produces lasting fruit. In John 15:5, Jesus says, "Remain in me, and he will bear much fruit." 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

0: Good to be with you this morning. I'm Dan DeBruler. And, you know, one of the things that 9/11 exposed was how quickly ordinary people can become extraordinary. But maybe that's not quite right. Maybe they didn't become courageous that morning. Maybe courage had already been forming in them through 1,000 smaller decisions nobody noticed. Showing up, doing the job well, taking responsibility, caring about other people. And then one terrible morning demanded everything at once. And that makes me wonder, what are you practicing now that you may someday need under pressure? Because character usually isn't invented in the crisis, it's just revealed there.
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2: Hi, Dan Seaborn here. Thank you for joining me for today's Winning at Home moment. In this moment, I want to share something with you that a pastor friend of mine, Gordon McDonald, shared with me. He talked with me about how we ask certain questions during a certain stage of our life. Like he said this, in the teens, I'm asking this, who am I? In the 20s, what do I want to do with my life? And who do I want to do it with? In the 30s, how do I handle and juggle all these responsibilities? In the 40s, am I happy with what I'm doing? Am I glad I'm doing it with this person? In your 50s, how long can I keep doing this? In your 60s, who's going to take my place? In your 70s, who will I lose today as my friend? In my 80s, is heaven really there? And as he talked about all these stages, I thought, yep, life is a series of adjustments. And those who win at home go through those adjustments and those stages with transition in healthy ways. Consider that as you win at home.
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0: Good to be with you. I'm Dan DeBruler. Thanks for joining me today. You know, there's a metal roof at Gillis Farms in Fayetteville, and it's got this big American flag painted on it. I mean, today it's faded, but I remember when it wasn't. After September 11th, that flag was brand new and impossible to miss. And there were flags like that everywhere, on houses and businesses, cars and overpasses. And for a while, people seemed to feel the need to say something publicly. We belong to one another. 25 years later, the paint on that flag, on that roof, has faded. And maybe that's a pretty good metaphor. The question isn't whether a flag eventually fades in the weather. Of course it does. The harder question is whether the things it represented to us in that moment faded too. Community and gratitude, shared responsibility, the love of a neighbor. Maybe remembrance means more than preserving the symbol. Maybe it means asking whether we preserved the character behind it.
1: Christian 105.7, what faith sounds like.